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What a great rendition of that song, country style. Right now, let's hear some James Blundell with James Rain, Way Out West.

0: hospitalisations increased by 34% between 2017-18 and 2023-24 due to increasing rates of chronic disease. There was 43,462 lower urgency emergency department presentations for Gippsland residents in 2024-25, representing 33% of all emergency department presentations. Lower urgency emergency department presentations decreased by 13% between 2019-20 and 2024-25, but Gippsland's rate remained higher than the national rate in 2023-24. Since opening in 2023, Gippsland's two urgent care clinics have averaged about 27,000 total presentations per year to May 2026. Around 60% of urgent care clinic patients reported that they would otherwise have gone to an emergency department. The report also identifies barriers to accessing primary care in Gippsland, including cost, long wait times, transport, limited or unaffordable local referring options, poor communication, and a lack of information about existing services. Opportunities to help keep people out of hospital include expanded after-hours GP services, better coordination between primary and acute care, integrated multidisciplinary care models, care coordination for people with complex needs, and increased use of digital and virtual health solutions. Gippsland PHN Chief Executive Amanda Proposk said the findings highlighted the scale of the opportunity to improve access to care and help people stay well in their communities. Nearly 12,900 potentially preventable hospitalisations occurred among Gippsland residents in just 1 year, at an estimated annual cost of $127 million. These figures reinforce why timely and accessible primary care is so important for our communities and our broader health system. We are seeing the important role of alternatives to emergency departments. Around 60% of patients attending Gippsland's urgent care clinics reported they would otherwise have gone to an emergency department, demonstrating the value of giving people more options to access the right care in the right place at the right time. The paper acknowledges that not all lower urgency emergency department visits and potentially preventable hospitalisations could be managed in primary care. Understanding local services and community needs can support better decision-making, service planning and care coordination. The paper used local and national data as well as input from Gippsland health professionals and people in the community to better understand challenges affecting primary health care in the region and identify opportunities for action. And that was nearly 10% of hospitalisations are avoidable from page 16. And now it's time for a quick break. We shall be back to finish our program.
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0: 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Thank you, Fiona, for coming on the program.
1: Thank you for having me.
0: Fiona, you live a very full, active life, mainly in Albury now. And just to let the listeners have a bit of an idea, you do bird-on-farm surveys. You're a volunteer for 10 years in Vietnam for the Volunteer Service Abroad program. You've trekked overland in Africa when apartheid was still in place. And you also managed to fit in being a primary school teacher. Part of our discussion today is going to be about your PhD, which you undertook here at Yalambi Residential Aged Care in Traralgon. And I will get you to talk about that a bit later. But what I'm actually going to start with, Fiona, is I'd like you to tell my listeners about the Birds on Farm surveys, and perhaps starting with what first influenced you to take an interest in birds?
1: Well, it's probably sort of by osmosis, really. My father was quite interested in birds, and I'm from New Zealand originally, and we did have tuis in our backyard, and it was perhaps in there all the time, but when I came to Australia, it was one of the things I noticed. It's so in your face, if I can use that term. Mm. Birds everywhere, the colour, the sound, the raucousness of them. It was really, they were all there and just fascinating. I mean, just today I've been on my bicycle and I've passed groups of galahs and corellas, red rump parrots. It's just wonderful. So I thought once I retired, I'd like to, or semi-retired, I'd like to get involved.
0: That's really interesting. So you noticed such a huge audible difference when you moved to Australia.
1: Oh, very much so. I'm sure everyone is familiar with the cockatoos and the corellas, the sounds they make. And
0: the magpies.
1: Oh, I love the magpies. Maybe not in spring because they do attack me on my bike. But
0: oh, no.
1: They're wonderful. Yeah, I just love their song.
0: Well, tell me, Aura, how did you go from appreciating the sound of birds? And I must admit, when I first spoke with you and you told me about the bird surveys and about listening to birds, I started to actually listen to the birds locally as well and suddenly really heard them.
1: But yes.
0: What got you into the Birds on Farms surveys, Fiona?
1: Well, it was a little bit of a basically was looking around for things that might interest me in the area. And I had joined BirdLife Australia when I was in Melbourne, but COVID came along and I didn't get to be involved in any of their activities. But when I moved here, I basically Googled the local bird club to see if I could find what was going on, and the Ovens, BirdLife Ovens and Murray group popped up, which is just a group of keen bird watchers who go out monthly on walks. And on that walk, there's some very, very good, keen birders. And they put me on to this BirdLife Southern New South Wales Birds on Farms project, which we're looking for people to run quarterly surveys in on private land, on private rural properties. So I went along. They actually run the BirdLife New South Wales team were at that stage running, and they still do actually, regular training workshops, helping people to identify birds in the area, which is, they're great fun. And I went along to a few of those and anyway sort of ended up, they asked if I'd like to do some surveys. And I said, yes, I'd like to, but not on my own because, you know, I didn't feel experienced enough.
0: Mm-hmm.
1: And so they paired me up with a couple of mentors and I would go out with them on surveys and gradually got the hang of it and increased my knowledge, of course, and mm-hmm. got to know the area a lot better too. It's a great way of getting to know the Riverina area.
0: All right. And sorry, two things quickly, Fiona. Could you take yourself off loudspeaker and talk directly into the phone, if you wouldn't mind doing that? And did you ever find birds that you didn't, or, you know, when you were doing the survey, birds that were unknown to be in that area?
1: I'm sorry, could you say that again? I lost you for a second when I was switching over.
0: And you sound so good now.
1: Oh, sorry about that.
0: No, this is me learning how to do on the phone interviews. Mm. Fiona, when you started doing the surveys, or, you know, you've been doing them for a little while now, have you ever discovered any birds which were unexpectedly found on those farms?
1: That's a good question. Because there are no historical records going back, it's probably not. But I can think of some of the farms we went to. For example, on one farm we discovered, or I wouldn't say discovered, but they obviously were coming down from the north, the rainbow bee eaters, which is a summer migrant to this area. And the landholders there were absolutely delighted to see all these birds because they're beautiful little birds. But each year, about the same time, they find their way back to their exact property, and you can almost guarantee they will be there sort of in spring. So that was a nice one to see.
0: How interesting that they're migratory and come back to the same farm.
1: I know. I find it absolutely wondrous in a way that these tiny little birds have got these incredible location systems, I suppose you'd call them, but that's just one example. I mean, we do see some birds that perhaps weren't there the previous year. They may have been there in the past, but one year they may not be there. Next year, maybe they are there. I'm just trying to think of another good example, one that might be, I have come across flame robins on property.
0: What sort of robins?
1: A flame. It's a beautiful little bird with a red chest that sort of goes up to its throat. And yes, it's a very, very attractive little bird. So if you get a chance, have a look online. There'll be plenty of pictures of it, I'm sure.
0: red robin.
1: Yes, exactly. I didn't even know there were robins in Australia before I came here. So.
0: No. I always thought that was a bird from an English nursery rhyme.
1: So did I. So it's amazing how quickly you learn. Just the absolute wealth of birds. And I am talking mainly about woodland birds because that's essentially what Project Science is. Right. Surveys are about woodland birds.
0: Why are these projects happening? What's the purpose?
1: Well, the bird life are sort of attempting to, or working with landholders to try and raise awareness of conservation issues, mm-hmm. and they call farmers who wouldn't mind having their land surveyed every quarter, mm-hmm. every season, in other words, to raise awareness of the environment and conservation measures, how they can, the importance of the diversity in bird life and animal life, and how they can encourage more bird life on their farm.
0: Ah, it sounds like it's almost a partnership.
1: It is, really. It's a sort of a collaboration. It's voluntary. The mm-hmm. farmers volunteer to do it in collaboration with bird life, and some of them commit to renovation projects on their properties, and can get grants for that. So, you know, to increase the connectiveness across the landscape, because a lot of farms over the years have become, with land clearing, have become quite degraded.
0: So,
1: there's not the diversity, because bird diversity, there's other kinds of diversity too. So it's really trying to build or conserve what we've got, and build on it before it gets too late, I guess.
0: Yeah. Well, I hope that's is that an Australian-wide project or Eastern Seaboard-wide project?
1: Well, the one I'm on is the birds, Southern New South Wales Birds on Farms. I'm pretty sure they do one, something similar in Victoria. I'm not sure about other states. I do know there's also shorebird projects for seabirds and that type of thing. I have a friend in Gippsland who works on it. It's a slightly different kind of project, but it's still working with local volunteers to, you know, ensure its survival, or at least to try and help these birds survive.
0: Oh, yes. Yeah. Well, you mentioned volunteers, so I'm going to get you to digress for us, Fiona. And dear listener, you're listening to Jackie Allmack-Onley and my guest Fiona McCook on Gippsland FM 104.7, connecting our community. Fiona, you've also been a volunteer for the Vietnam for the Volunteer Service Abroad program. What is that, and what did you do, and how did you get involved in that?
1: Well, that's another thing. My life is a bit like this, random. The Volunteer Service Abroad project, or organisation, it's actually a New Zealand organisation, and I was actually with them for 4 years, 4.5 years in Vietnam, and how I got involved, it literally was walking into... Let me go back a bit. I had just finished a postgrad diploma in language teaching, English language teaching, and I was on holiday in Wellington, wondering what I was going to do next year. And I happened to pass their office and decided to pop in. And anyway, they told me about this. They were looking for volunteers for this project. It was going to be the first New Zealand volunteer project in Vietnam since the war finished. That's the Vietnam-American War.
0: Right.
1: So I went... Sorry.
0: Roughly when was this, Fiona?
1: Oh, sorry, I didn't mention that. It was... Oh, it must have been about 1991 I popped into their office.
0: That is so random.
1: It was.
0: That's extraordinary. So, well, please, keep going.
1: Anyway, you know, they sent me a letter and asked me to apply, and I did and got accepted. And then it was sort of months of, we had to go down to Wellington to meet the New Zealand government representative, because we were the first Kiwis to be going there in this kind of role. And then we had some Vietnamese language training and spent time learning a few things about Vietnam, obviously, like a briefing program, I guess. So it was quite extensive. He didn't just get sent there. They did actually spend quite a bit of time preparing us to go. And then we were off before we knew it. And
0: gosh,
1: it was extremely hard in the first year, because we were the only foreigners in the particular town we were working. And I think the only... foreign people many had seen were Russians, because when we walked out in the street, we were constantly followed, and children would shout at us, Lienzol, which means Soviet, because most of the people they'd seen previously were either from Eastern Europe or Russia.
0: And is that because Vietnam was communist? Is communist?
1: It was. And there was an embargo on at that time. Many of your listeners will probably remember there was an American trade embargo on Vietnam until 1995. So you couldn't buy anything Western. The cars, and there were very, very few, were things like larders. The aeroplanes were Turpilovs, which I've never been so happened in my life, flying on one of those. Anyway.
0: Tell us about it.
1: Oh, it was just the planes were pretty old. I imagine they'd been sent by the Russians. And also when they took off, the cabin would fill with, well, I didn't know what it was. I thought it was smoke, but it was some sort of air conditioning thing.
0: Oh, gosh.
1: And the trays would fall down off the back of the seat. So it was a little bit frightening. I know since then that's long gone. They've got very good aircraft now.
0: Mm-hmm.
1: Probably nothing wrong with the pilots. I'm not, no versions on them, but the planes are pretty scary.
0: Oh, gosh. And so there you were in Vietnam straight after the war, or very close after the war, and very few foreigners there. So can you give us a bit more of a description of what it was like? You're saying very few goods were available. So how did you eat? What did you do in there?
1: Yeah, that was pretty hard. There were very few foreign goods available. You really couldn't get anything much. But the local food was very good and incredibly cheap by, you know, our standards. So you basically changed your diets. You know, we'd have banh mi, which, of course, is very common here now, mm-hmm. and pho and things like which the rice noodle soup. We just learned to adapt. You could buy plenty of fruit, of course, which was great. Vegetables, yeah, you couldn't get so much in the way of the vegetables we're used to, but, mm-hmm. you know, they had a lot of greens. And the cook we had, because we were given a cook, would cook up these lovely meals. So it's just you didn't have things like chocolate or ice cream. Or Yes, I think we all lost a lot of weight, actually, which wasn't a bad thing.
0: I should have another holiday there, gosh. And why were you there? What was it you were trying to achieve as a volunteer?
1: Oh, it was a bilateral aid project between the New Zealand government and the Vietnamese government. So we were there. It had two prongs to it. Two of our group were involved in health side of things. One of the men worked at the local hospital helping to update some of their equipment. One of the women was a district nurse. She'd go out onto one of the local communes and work to build up sort of maternal and child health care.
0: Mm-hmm.
1: I guess they had a few programs running. And then we also had an engineer who was also used to go out to the commune and work on things like providing fresh water wells.
0: Ah.
1: I was in education, so I was at the local teacher training institution where students were training to be teachers of English, or at least those are the ones I worked with.
0: Mm-hmm.
1: So essentially I was helping with them with their English language teaching skills,
0: right.
1: And we'd run regular workshops around the province, actually, not just in the city I was working in. We'd go out to other places as well and work with local teachers.
0: Where in Vietnam were you?
1: It was a place called Huy Nhon, which is in central Vietnam between Da Nang and Nha Trang, which probably a lot of people know nowadays.
0: Mm.
1: Vietnam was a bit smaller and a bit more remote. And the reason we were there was because during the Vietnam War, there'd been a New Zealand medical team working in the hospital there. And they'd built up a good reputation
0: mm-hmm.
1: for their work there. And that's why that particular site was chosen, you know, to take the volunteers in.
0: Right. I do have a recollection that there used to be a lot of unexploded bombs and things.
1: Yes, we'd hear about that, definitely. I don't recall ever, I certainly never came across any, but...
0: Good.
1: We probably weren't allowed. You weren't allowed to wander actually anywhere. We were closely monitored, that's for sure.
0: Was that certainly for your safety or was that a security thing?
1: Safety and security. We were the first foreigners there, and we were Western, and I think there was
0: mm-hmm.
1: you know, keeping an eye on us and making sure we didn't cause any trouble. But we did get checked regularly, and we had to give reports. We had to write weekly reports about what we've been doing. So it was all, that's what made the first year so hard, I think.
0: Just getting acclimatised to all the rules and regulations and food.
1: Exactly. And also being followed all by interested people wanting to practice their English. Which is, he didn't mind for a while, but then it was all the time. It sort of, it would get quite stressful. But you know, that with time that lessened, and as all of us began to learn a bit of Vietnamese, it became much easier, actually.
0: You mentioned you were there 4 years.
1: That was just the VSA project.
0: Yeah. Well, tell me why else you were there, please.
1: Oh, the other project was quite different. It was I finished with VSA probably about 1997, 98. I can't remember exactly now. And I was back in New Zealand for a year, and then I happened to go to a conference in Hanoi. Just based on the work I'd done in Vietnam, I was delivering a paper there. Mm-hmm. And I ran into some people who were working on an Australian development project in Hanoi, which was, again, a bilateral project. And that was the Australian government was providing English language training to students that had won Australian Development Scholarships. That was part of the project. There was also another part of the project which looked at things like working with government agencies to develop governance skills or health skills, but I wasn't involved in that part of things. Mm-hmm. We were definitely just on the project that worked with, I think it was about 120 students a year that would be awarded scholarships, and they would come to Hanoi for the year, or some would come for a year. The ones whose English was already quite well established would only have to come for about 3 months. Mm-hmm. And they'd get given both English language instruction and sort of like a cultural awareness raising about what to expect in Australia. Uh-huh. And because they were going to Australian universities for 2 years. I think it was, yeah, it was 2 years. And, you know, obviously you didn't want to just drop them in. Mm-hmm. So they'd come to Hanoi for that.
0: And how long were you doing that particular project?
1: That was about 4.5 years. That wasn't a volunteer. That was we were paid for that. Mm-hmm. We were employed by Melbourne University Private, which was their private arm. I don't think it. Well, I know it doesn't exist anymore. And yes, I was up there for 4 years. Some teachers, mainly from universities, would come up for maybe just 3 months, because it was in three stages. There were 3 months, 6 months, and year-long students. So the ones who had the weakest English would come for the whole year. The ones who had better would come for 6 months, and then the ones that really were pretty good already would just come for the last 3 months.
0: So, Fiona, you went to deliver a paper and still there 4 years later.
1: Yes. Oh, yes, that's right. I wanted to go back. So by the time I'd finished, despite the difficult start in Quy Nhon, yeah, I just loved it. And it started to really, really change in 1995 when the embargo went off, or came off. That's when things changed drastically. You know, all this modern phones and what have you, and cars and vehicles and...
0: Right. So prior to then, you wouldn't have seen very many cars, or they would have been Russian?
1: Yeah, Russian, yes. I did many teaching observations taken out in a Russian... No, actually, I don't think it was Russian. I think it was a Lada. I think that's Czechoslovakian or East German. I can't remember now. In my volunteer days, yes, you'd be driven around the province in one of these cars. So,
0: wow.
1: Yeah, it was very funny, really, when I look back on it. But anyway.
0: What an amazing experience.
1: Yeah, it was. You don't sort of realise at the time, you're just in there doing it. And but it was when I look back, because it's so changed now. I get, you know, TVs, no one had TVs, no telephones.
0: Oh,
1: you know, I remember we took a Gestetner there to do...
0: You're faxing.
1: Just to prepare sheets for teaching.
0: Photocopying. So, that's right, photocopying.
1: We couldn't even get photocopier at that stage. Oh. It was on the Gestetner. So, and then sort of by the end of the 90s, just before I started with the Australian project, things were really changing. It became a lot easier.
0: Must have been a very exciting time to be in Vietnam.
1: Yes. It still sort of seems like another life now. Things have changed so much. But, yeah, it was. It was.
0: Do you still get back there?
1: I actually haven't been back since either 2008 or 2009. I can't remember exactly.
0: We're going to still keep with some of your overseas adventures because I really want to hear about you trekking overland in Africa when apartheid was still in place. How on earth? I'm full of amazement with your bravery.
1: Well, I think it was probably youthful innocence, to be honest. This was 1982, so like many Aussies and Kiwis, you do your 2 years overseas, and I was thinking probably about time to come home or go home. And I thought, I wonder what would be a good way to do it. So I found this company. I don't know if it still exists. It's called Encounter Overland, and they were doing about 6 month truck trips from London to Johannesburg.
0: A six month trek.
1: Yeah. About that, I think it was pretty close to 6 months, 5.5 maybe, but it was pretty close to 6. And there were 20 of us in the back of a truck and the driver. And I think about it now, my poor parents, they must have, because there were no mobile phones and no instant communications in those days. It was letter and post response for those who remember post response.
0: No. Yes. Letters, very fine paper.
1: Yeah, and you had to wait till you got to a town that had a post office where you could pick up letters from family or where you could post things. So seems incredibly primitive now.
0: Now, that to me would have been really scary because there wouldn't have been all that much infrastructure outside of the big towns, would there?
1: No, not really. And we sort of tried to go through the local towns. Yeah, I guess we didn't really think about it. It could have been really dangerous. I remember going through the Sahara when our water certainly got very low at one point. So the driver used to lock all the water tanks at night in case some of us felt we wanted a bit of extra water. But,
0: so your water was rationed?
1: Oh, it was for a short time, yes, going through the Sahara because it was so hot and, obviously the truck, we weren't always in areas where we could get water easily, so...
0: In the back of a truck going across the Sahara.
1: Yes.
0: Oh, that's just so incredible.
1: People did it before us and there were risks. I know one of the previous Encounter Overland trucks had... I can't remember. It was one of those countries anyway, and three or four of the passengers have actually been kidnapped by, I can't remember. There was some sort of rebel thing going on at that particular time.
0: Yeah. And
1: I think it was, there was two factions fighting in, I think it was Zimbabwe, and I'm sorry, I can't remember the names now.
0: Oh, that's all right. And they were kidnapped.
1: Yes. I'm not actually sure whatever happened, but we didn't really talk about it much on the trip because we were following essentially the same route, although we didn't go to where that truck had been hijacked. I do remember that, but I can't remember all the details now.
0: You sound so calm. And you've obviously had some exciting times, Fiona.
1: Well, yes, that was pretty exciting. But we got to climb Kilimanjaro and in Tanzania and some wonderful things that perhaps, I don't know how easy it is to do some of these things now. I really don't.
0: The
1: world's
0: how
1: a much
0: amazing.
1: More volatile place.
0: Though Africa is still quite a good place to visit. I've been a couple of times. over there. And I've got a girlfriend who was over in Namibia early this year.
1: Oh, wow. That would be terrific.
0: Yes, yes. Never know, you might get inspired to drop over there again.
1: But, oh, look at the game parks, and that was fabulous. I'd love to go back to those, yeah.
0: So you went, did you see the Big Five?
1: No, I don't think we did, actually, from memory. We did a safari in Serengeti and we stayed near Olduvai Gorge, which is where mm-hmm. Leakey made his discoveries. But we did see lions and antelopes and elephants. Did we see rhinoceroses? I can't remember now. So I'd probably have to go back through my picture album to have a look.
0: Any scary escapes?
1: The only one, with animals, I can remember one time some of us in the truck went out looking for wood for our fire, because we needed wood. You know, we had a fire each night, mm-hmm. Open fire, that's how we cooked. And mm-hmm. we were attacked by, I think we were chimpanzees, apes. They were apes.
0: Oh, my
1: and
0: gosh.
1: Also bees. So
0: bees?
1: Yes. Don't ask me what sort of bees. I can't remember, but I do remember quite a few people on the truck got stung. And it wasn't very pleasant.
0: And being attacked by apes.
1: Oh, well, they were just sort of, you know, jumping onto the truck, you know, and they like to throw things around. You just need to, don't get near them.
0: I like the way you are so remarkably calm, Fiona.
1: Oh, I was a lot younger then. I think it's as you get older you realise, oh, gosh, how on earth did I do all that?
0: Well, I'm going to get you to digress again, Fiona, and just reminding our listeners, you are listening to Jackie Allmack-Onley and my guest Fiona McCook on Gippsland FM 104.7, Connecting Our Community. Fiona, you've been down this way, particularly to Yolambie Residential Aged Care, and it was about your PhD. Could you tell our guests, our listeners, please, the title of your PhD and what it was all about, what you were doing?
1: Okay, well, the title is actually a little bit of a mouthful, and I might have to explain what a preceptor is, but the actual title of the PhD was Going Off the Beaten Track, an Emerging Model for Precipitating Change in Regional Aged Care Preceptors Teaching Practice. It's a bit of a mouthful, isn't it?
0: Well, it sounds like it'd take at least an hour to really understand what the title means, but please start telling us.
1: Well, I probably should say a preceptor is a clinical teacher who works with a student. It's usually when students are on placement, mm-hmm. And provides opportunities for the students to learn and pick up skills and role model certain things. So
0: that's a preceptor.
1: Yes, yeah, mm-hmm. And that's what they call it. That's the official term. I think probably just teacher goes quite often, but, you know, you don't have to use a fancy term like that.
0: Right, and go on.
1: Sorry.
0: No, please continue.
1: Oh, well, how I got into that, I was working at Monash Rural Health quite a few years, and although I lived in Melbourne at that stage, I was part of Rural Health, and they were based on this particular part, the Department of Indigenous and Rural Health, was based in Moi. They're no longer there. They're in Warragul now, I think. But mm-hmm. I would go down maybe once or twice a week to work with staff there, and a lot of the work I did was staff who were going in, or allied health staff were going into institutions or having students come into their institutions, and they'd be helping students, how would you describe it? Students would sort of learn, I've got that wrong. I'm thinking I'm getting mixed up with the last thing. Apologies.
0: Right.
1: We work with staff, in fact, in institutions who would have students coming in to do placements in their institutions, mm-hmm. And working with staff to help them develop their sort of teaching skills, role modelling skills, so that when students came into their institutions or their health centres, they'd have a positive learning experience. Because quite often, students would go away perhaps feeling they haven't learned much, or they weren't given much to do, or they weren't given an opportunity to learn.
0: Because it is quite difficult for the professionals to really find the time often to be able to give a good experience to the students on placement.
1: That's exactly right, and that, of course, is still a problem. Mm. But I had, I was thinking about doing a PhD, and originally I was going to do something different, but I had a colleague, a friend of mine, who also worked at Monash, the Department of Rural Health, and she said, would you be interested in doing some research at Yolambi? Because my partner is the unit manager, the nurse unit manager, or I think that's what they call them, mm-hmm. and she is keen to get her staff more skilled in dealing with students that come in on placement to the aged care facility there. Because unfortunately, and I don't, it possibly still exists in some places, students would often have a very negative experience of their placement in aged care.
0: Mm, yeah.
1: And certainly the literature, when I did it, was showing that it's quite often perceived very badly, you know, their experiences there. And they go away thinking, gosh, I'll never work in aged care. I never want to have a career in aged care. So
0: yeah,
1: this particular woman had wanted to kind of lift the, you know, ensure that the staff at her facility could provide, you know, a reasonable sort of experience. You know, obviously there's always going to be problems, but at least our students going away considering, well, maybe, you know, there's something to learn there, maybe there is some sort of career in that.
0: And good on her for thinking along those lines, because particularly in the country it is harder to get staff and there is a huge turnover within aged care.
1: Right.
0: Yeah, so good on
1: very
0: her.
1: Lucky. Good on her, and good on her manager, her, I think she was called the director, the woman at the top. They were both really good people to have there. They were very, very proactive, I think I'd say.
0: So, Fiona, what did your PhD do? You're in there?
1: Well, it wasn't just research. It was much more what we call participatory action research. Mm-hmm. And essentially I was working with the preceptors, and in this case they were enrolled nurses and personal care workers or personal care assistants,
0: mm-hmm.
1: From the facility, and I spent a year with them having meetings and focus groups and looking at how they could improve students' experiences while they were in Yolambi. So what could they do? And with my help and the nurse manager's help, what could they do to ensure that students went away from the facility with, you know, a positive experience and felt they had learned something and not just wasted however long their placement was for?
0: So you're working with the hands-on people.
1: Yes, and I loved it. It was just great. We looked at what they knew and started with them, basically. You know, what do you know? What happens when you have a student? You know, what could you do better? Or they might say, this happened in this situation. How can we turn that into a learning experience or a positive experience for a student? So it's sort of, I'd go down there it varied a bit, 2-3 weeks, sometimes it's a bit longer. And we'd look at what we discussed in the previous meeting, mm-hmm. and what things they'd done in the time in between and how students had reacted. And really what they were looking to do and what we ended up doing, our main project while we were there, was to develop an orientation education program. Mm-hmm. And that was sort of our project for that time. So what can we do when the students first come in to give them a positive time and get them used to what they were going to be doing? And, you know, how could we make that experience positive for them? Because often what would happen is they just go in with big no sort of introduction. They're just maybe half an hour with talking about policies and a walk around the facility. I think that's what they told me. Mm-hmm. You know, there wasn't anything particularly structured, but they thought, not my idea, it was theirs, that they could have an orientation where they could perhaps introduce students to some of the things they might see, the way some they interact with some residents and what to look for. So it was very, we sort of worked on, you know, developing that program, and they did do it. It was, I think it's the orientation they eventually came up with was 2.5 days rather than just a 2-hour walk through the facility. So it was quite a change.
0: That sounds wonderful, absolutely wonderful. That would have given the student so much more, I think, courage and feeling accepted and willing to be able to participate more and to really pay attention to the residents as well.

0: like the unit manager, the nurse unit manager. She was great. And I came in and worked with her a lot too, because you know, she became a good friend in the end. So there needs to be that support there all the time. And they had one that they picked their staff well, I have to say. They were great fun. I just had such a great sense of humour, those enrolled nurses and ENs and PCAs.
1: Mm-hmm. Yes.
0: And I think it would be difficult to replicate because, as I say, and even in the time I was doing this, one or two of the staff left.
1: Yes.
0: So it makes it difficult, which is why, I guess, a lot of training programs are just delivered. You know, they go to a one-day workshop and deliver them because it's easier to do.
1: Mm-hmm. And doesn't rely on a champion. You can just look at the manual.
0: Exactly. But I think, you know, personally, I think it's worth the investment to have someone working with staff.
1: It'd be interesting if any of the facilities could reactivate something like that simply because of the turnover that we have. It sounds like it would create a different sense of belonging within the residential place, you know, yes, for the staff as well.
0: Oh, very much so. But I because I've now left the sector and have retired now, I'm completely different environment now. I sort of I haven't kept up with things, I have to be honest. So
1: that's what happens with retirement.
0: It is.
1: And we'll get on to some of those other things which are keeping you fantastically busy in retirement. But first of all, Fiona, I want to ask you, have you got a recipe for us?
0: I have, in fact.
1: Good.
0: I had to photocopy it. But I took a photo of it from recipe folder my mother has, but I can see all the chocolate stains on it.
1: Sounds like a well-loved recipe.
0: It was. One of my brothers still asks me about it every time I go back to New Zealand. He said, oh, I love those.
1: All right, I'm curious now. What is it?
0: Oh, the official name is chocolate fudge pudding. Pudding, notice, not dessert. It is pudding.
1: Oh, okay.
0: Yeah, just a bit old-fashioned there. But we always, in the family, we always called it chocolate runny pudding because it's essentially a self-sourcing chocolate pudding.
1: Yum.
0: Which Mum used to make, and then I took it over.
1: All right, go for it. Tell us, how do you make it?
0: Okay, you want me to give you the ingredients first?
1: Yes, please.
0: Yeah, I'm afraid it's in ounces and cups, not in millimetres, so it's the, you know, you have to do your own conversion.
1: That's
0: okay,
1: all right.
0: You need an egg, one egg, a tablespoon of cocoa powder, 3 ounces of butter,
1: mm-hmm,
0: 6 ounces of self-raising flour,
1: mm-hmm,
0: 2 teaspoons of baking powder, 1/4 teaspoon of salt, 3 ounces of sugar, 1/2 cup of milk, and 1/2 teaspoon of vanilla essence. But it's pretty straightforward.
1: Yep.
0: You cream the butter and sugar, and you add the egg and vanilla. Then you add the dry ingredients, and followed by the milk, and you mix all these. And I've got here put into a pudding bowl. Now, I remember from my childhood, I think it was a Pyrex dish. I'm not even sure Pyrex dishes still exist, to
1: they
0: be
1: do.
0: Honest. But anyway,
1: they do,
0: do,
1: Fiona.
0: Shows you how much baking I do now.
1: Yes.
0: Okay, so you put those into a pudding bowl. Then you take another 1/2 cup of sugar and 1 heaped dessert spoon of cocoa and just kind of mix that together, and then you sprinkle it over the top of that pudding mixture.
1: Yes.
0: And then you pour 1 1/2 cups of, you spoon gently 1 1/2 cups of hot water over that, or boiling water over that.
1: Mm-hmm.
0: And then you put it in an oven, bake it in an oven. And in those days, I don't think our oven was fan forced, but it was bake at 350 degrees centigrade for 45 minutes. And when it comes out, it

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Mm-hmm. 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

0: we know it, not as we know it, not as we know it. It's life, Jim, but not as we know it, not as we know it, Captain.
1: There's Klingons on the starboard bow, starboard bow, starboard bow. There's Klingons on the starboard bow. Scrape them off!
2: Jim.
0: Captain.
2: Jimmy!
0: Fascinating.
2: Jim.
0: Captain.
2: Jimmy!
1: Jim.
2: Jim.
0: Captain. Illogical.
1: Jim.
2: Jim.
0: Captain.
2: Jimmy!
1: Jim.
2: Jim.
0: Captain.
2: Jimmy!
1: Jim.
0: Captain.
2: Jimmy!
0: Captain.
2: Jimmy!
0: Captain.
2: Jimmy!

0: And that is Ozzy here on Raised on Rock. And You Can't Kill Rock and Roll from Diary of a Madman, 1981. Before that, I Was Made for Loving You, Kiss from Dynasty, 79. And at the top of the set, Budgie with Young Is a World. Great year of 72, the Squawk album. And where are we now? Oh, that's where we are.
1: It's time for the Raised on Rock New Rock segment. Our motto is, it doesn't have to be old to be classic.
0: And what a motto it is. Now, we've got two of them this week. This one, well, it's by the keyboardist for 40 years now of Uriah Heep, Phil Lanzon. It's called The Golden Door. It's a very short album. You could almost call it an EP. The songs are short, and they just are connected together. But at least this will give you an idea on if you want to purchase it or not. And the second track features the incredible voice of Harry Ellis. So we'll get right to it. New Rock on Raised on Rock.

Time.

0: to, I guess, the country music capital of the world a little while ago, that being Nashville. Yeah, not only to perform, but I guess to be, you know, somewhat of a showcase artist over there like you are here at Big Sound, yeah? How daunting was that to get up on a stage in such a, you know, an iconic city in the world?
1: Oh, my God, the pressure. You're right. But it was just such a privilege. I ended up, before I went over, I sort of mapped out my time there. I was there for 3.5 weeks. It was my first time ever being over in America. And so I looked at all the people that I knew in Nashville that I really loved and wanted to be like, and I saw how they started. I did my research on the songwriting nights that they used to do and whatnot, and I reached out straight to there and said, look, I want to play. I'm not looking for money. I'm not looking for fame. I just want to play. And it was amazing to see that reception come back, and especially, you know, being an Aussie artist, they're like, yeah, we want to see what you've got. And to go over there, perform at Americana Fest, I got to travel out to Memphis and perform with another artist, Wade Forster, and it was just such a privilege to go there and experience, like, country music culture, like, really at its peak, especially with, you know, the tourism that comes into Nashville specifically, that strip on Broadway, the bright lights, the boots and bright lights, that's Broadway for you. And it was amazing to just be soaked up in that for a few weeks. I'm so inspired and I want to go back. Yeah, the reception that I received from anywhere I played, I feel like it was absolutely just supportive and wholesome. I went to Leaper's Fork, which was a small town outside of Nashville capital, and I'm pretty sure that's where Tommy Emmanuel stays when he's over there as well, so it's pretty cool. And I went over there and I went to the Fox and Lock, which is a really huge open mic night, and it's amazing to see that open mic night. Patrons have to pay tickets to go and watch people for this open mic, which I don't think we do very often here. It's a very different and foreign concept, but I had to apply. I had to send them a song and where I'm from and why I wanted to be a part of this lineup, and I got a text in the afternoon saying, you better come to Leaper's Fork because you made it onto the list tonight. And the nights sell out, and it's just so amazing. The one thing I do have to say about American audiences, though, I had to speak my name in an American accent. I had to say Piper Butcher for them to understand, because Piper Butcher is way too Aussie for them to comprehend. That's my one thing.

divert just briefly away from the music, because one other thing that I found about you when I was doing my research is that you are an MC. And

0: donated to sand pits, we've donated to footballs and sports equipment or classroom activations and whatnot. And it's just an absolute privilege to be an ambassador for that charity. They supported me when I was very young. I think I was 12 or 13. I was born with a disability. I was born with a cleft palate, which meant that I had no roof in my mouth when I was born, which was difficult enough to, you know, I wasn't able to swallow, let alone sing, you know, when I was a kid. So through the adversity, through the all the surgeries and whatnot, I'm really proud to be doing what I am doing. And they helped me go to the Academy of Country Music when I was a kid, and I got back to them, and now I'm of age and, you know, a young woman. I want to do my part in giving back to the kids, because I know how it feels to be given those opportunities. And being out on the road, the Backyard Bash was amazing. We started in Bella Vista in Western Sydney and went to Bathurst this year. It was only 6 days, but next year we're going to Darwin. We're driving all the way to Darwin, and we'll hopefully stop and change some kids' lives along the way.
1: All right, let's jump back into the music now, and your brilliant new single, Porcelain Peelers. It's interesting that you spoke earlier about the songwriting aspect and that it's very prevalent within country music, and I can't disagree with that statement. So I want to talk a little bit more about our two infamous characters, Jenny and Jimmy, that feature very heavily in that song. Tell me how you landed on those particular characters, and I guess their various idiosyncrasies and characteristics that really make up that song.
0: That's amazing that you've gone so in depth. I'm so impressed. Thank you for listening to the song that well. I have a list of songs that I listen to on repeat. They're my absolute favorite. I just call it my memory list, because it's just like some of the best songs in the world. And one of them is 8675309, Jenny.
2: Okay.
0: And that's where I got my Jenny character from.
2: Right.
0: Because that's one of like the best songs, I feel like. So I thought about Jenny, and I thought about that song, and I was like, all right, I need to pair them up. I don't think I've ever written a song with another name in it. So it was really hard for me to try and find that push and pull of like, what's the right name? I mean, your pipe is a really hard like name to sing, and Jenny rolls off the tongue. A couple of other people have used it, so I'm going to snatch it as well. But my parents were high school sweethearts, so I sort of based that narrative around them and Jenny and Jimmy. And my parents are still very happily together, which unfortunately Jenny and Jimmy, something does pull them apart. Unfortunately, Jimmy is no longer, you know, a part of the equation by the end of the song. I'll give that away. And so, yeah, I wanted a bit of drama, and I wanted to really test my songwriting. I feel like it's a very literal story and a narrative that I usually don't use in my songwriting. So it was a real test and a challenge for me that I put down for myself.
1: All right, Piper, thank you so much for giving up your time for us here at Big Sound with Aussie Music Weekly, and enjoy the rest of your debut attendance and showcase here at the festival.
0: Thank you so much for having me. I can't wait. Bring on the rest of the evening.

And hit the streets, looking for soul food and a place to eat. 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They said, hey, sugar, take a walk on the wild side. I said, hey, babe, take a walk on the wild side. All right.

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take me to. 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What about me? I killed a man. 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They turned their backs and crossed the road, walked the other way. Seems this soldier's had his day, and his mates all

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0: Mid-September does not make every part of Latrobe Garden look ready for spring work. Sun reaches one bed while overnight frost holds another back. New leaves can open above soil that still feels like winter. Garden conditions must set this morning's work.
1: And let the garden decide whether a spring job needs to begin today. Feel the soil. Notice where the water sits and find growth already moving. Begin where the plant and the ground are ready. Leave the colder or wetter bed until its conditions change.
0: Latrobe is preparing to present several regional projects all together. A new chapter for Latrobe is scheduled for Yallourn on the 8th of October. The presentation takes place at the Sir John Monash Museum and gives each project a shared public setting.
1: The program includes Open House Latrobe, Eden of the East website version 2, and Power of Colour. That combination gives people connected ways to encounter the region, buildings, local stories, gardens, and practical knowledge lead into one another.
0: Power of Colour starts with gardens people already tend and the choices visible from their streets. Each cared-for bed records someone's time, judgment, and knowledge. Across Latrobe, those gardens show how ordinary decisions shape the region and the people who live in it.
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